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6: The Return by Sylvia Kwan. Narrated by Lauren Williams. This is a DAISY recording produced by the Vision Australia Information Library Service commencing on the 4th of September 2015. She pushed her bowl to one side and propped her elbows on the table. Her hands were clasped beneath her chin and her arms made the shape of an upturned V. Although her skin glistened with dampness, she radiated a quiet pleasure. "So, this new model you've been working on, do you think it'll be out soon?" she asked. Her voice, it was too enthusiastic. Normally she tried to temper her tone in front of Frank, but tonight she forgot. Anyway, she was tired of tiptoeing around him and being the intermediary. It was lonely, like steering a boat across choppy waters. "In a couple of months," he replied. His hands, soft and supple, indoor hands, played with a dessert spoon, rolling it back and forth on the table. His bowl was already clean. "It sounds like you've been busy, as you keep telling me."
7: "Yeah, it's been a hectic few months. Toyota's pretty excited about it, though."
6: "Are you?" she asked him. He was thinking it over, brows gathered. He darted a glance at his father, nervous.
8: "Look up, Frank, for God's sake. Would it hurt to talk to your son?"
7: Once Paul had left home, Frank rarely asked him anything, especially after he decided to work for the Japs, or Nips, as Frank called them. He sat there like now, making his point without saying anything. "Well, actually, I've got some news." Frank looked up then. She nodded.
8: "Go on."
7: This time she thought perhaps it had something to do with a girl. She hoped so. She waited. "They want me to go over there," he muttered before swallowing. Sounded like a billiard ball dropping into a pocket.
8: "Where? Oh, you mean..."
7: Myrna asked. "Japan." He dropped the spoon and looked at Frank. Once, when he was six, he'd spent most of an afternoon on the small hill behind the house, contemplating the incline in his billy cart, so serious about conquering the downhill journey, refusing her help, his little body gripped by a mysterious need to prove himself. He was wearing that mask again. Jaws tight, eyes narrowed and mouth set, meant to show them he had made up his mind about something. Frank lifted the last scoop of his pudding to his mouth and stood up. His blank expression might have appeared indifferent to others, but she knew better. A cold shiver ran through her. She wanted to tell him, what difference does this make? He's already working for them, isn't he? Frank went outside for his cigarette. She concentrated on her middle finger as it circled the rim of her dessert bowl like a tightrope walker, drawn again and again to a small chip in its once smooth edge, dipping in and out. Betrayal. That was what she'd seen in his face. She'd had years to learn this wordless language of twitching muscles and gymnastics of brows and mouths. She'd had to. Through the window, she saw the thin curl of cigarette smoke rise above him before it danced away into the night sky. and she resisted the urge to run outside and shake him into some reaction instead of having to put up with this impossible, impenetrable wall that was a bloody curse to live with. Perhaps they might yell and even hurl things at one another. But habits were hard to break. She turned to Paul with a hesitant smile.
8: You said yes, I gather.
7: He nodded. His face was calm and restored, the mask gone. The normally tight jaw was slack. It must have felt good to have got it off his chest. He pushed back his chair and paused for a minute, contemplating the strong call of duty that pulled him towards his father, drawn by the need to face him and placate him. Although she could see at this moment he was ready to admit that his father was a stranger to him. Tonight, Frank's silence felt as fresh and raw as salt water on a wound. Paul finally stood up and went outside to join him. But there was no more talk. Only the cicadas were unrepentant with their tunes. They knew no different. She wanted to huddle with them in the darkness, heaving with them, lost in some trance of nature that never explained, never had to explain. She was aware that her little family was disintegrating right before her eyes. What did this mean? Would Paul come back one day as they hoped to take over the farm? The men sat together outside, the air around them so tight. Only a family could endure the awkwardness. She cleared away the dishes. Already, the dinner, the three of them sitting around the kitchen table, seemed to belong to a distant past. Tomorrow she would find the strength to guide them, yet again, across the stormy waters. She slid the scraps into Harry's bowl, and this time the stiffness in her back was hard to ignore. A tug of confusion took hold of her. Yes, she would miss him and worry about him, that was a given. Especially now her hopes of having him back for good appeared unrealistic and out of touch. But she was also happy for him, that he had found the courage to forge his own path in a foreign land across the oceans, about to embark on an adventure she could only dream about. She was proud of him, just as she had been when he'd conquered that hill. Yet she couldn't tell him because Frank wouldn't see it that way. He would think that they were turning against him. Chapter 2, Metatung, 1966. A wind, an old wind, blew across the land, making the topsoil fly. It had blown through here before, carrying the disappointments of those who tried to make this stubborn land bear something. Thank God they had the sheep, but even they were struggling. They would just have to hang on, like the last time and the time before that. Everyone prayed for rain, but she didn't believe in that. She didn't think God had anything to do with the weather. It would come when it was time, as it always did. But it wasn't easy, this waiting.

little if there was no rain. She remembered sheds and cottages empty, abandoned to the dogs. The steering wheel was hot beneath her hands and the vinyl seat stuck to the backs of her thighs. Everything seemed to be melting and stretching, and she moved her clammy palms further down the wheel. The light bounced off the bonnet of her car and made the road shimmer. The shiny aerial flapped like a broken twig against the windscreen. She wound up the rattling window. What they could have done with all that water from the flood a few years back. The memory of it felt like a dream. A war was escalating, the announcer said on the car radio, in another Asian jungle. The Americans were helping the resistance against the communists, this time countrymen fighting each other. She pulled into Hughes Road, named after the man who founded Metatung when it had been nothing but a dirt road with a couple of tin shacks. Now the paved main road was flanked on either side by a respectable group of buildings. A two-story hotel, the Union, stood on a corner with wide verandas that wrapped around its proud red brick facade. A grocery and hardware store, general goods store, a chemist, a post office, a clothing store, a library, and even a hospital at the end of the street. The heyday of the town had been some decades back during the Depression, when city-bred men, lean and hungry in dusty clothes, came looking for work on the farms. There had been people everywhere, hustling and bustling with purpose. Some of them had ended up as lodgers in her house, men with stories about trams and city life that excited her to her mother's annoyance. She parked the car in front of the post office and went inside. After Paul went to Japan, she had the habit of collecting the mail, if she was early enough, from the post office instead of waiting for the roadside box delivery. Outside again, she shuffled through the envelopes. Ah, at last, a letter from Paul. Something warm trickled through her at the sight of his handwriting and the foreign stamp on the envelope, the first one she would open when she got home. She fetched the carton of eggs from the back seat of her car and walked the few yards to the Union Hotel where she'd first met Frank, colliding with him as she left work one evening and he was on his way to the bar. She'd often taken home the leftovers, and she forgot she had some in her bag until he had sniffed the air and said, "A lady with a fine smell." She had stood there shyly, apologising and fumbling, before Frank tipped his hat and introduced himself. When Sandra, one of the other waitresses, had found out about their blossoming romance, she had told her with a wink as if Myrna had hit some jackpot. "He's one of the Gibsons, one of those lucky ones under the rain band. They wouldn't know what a drought is." If only Frank had agreed to take over some of the land his father had offered him. But then again, she'd also known from gossip around town how difficult it had been for him growing up privileged. The golden boy, who'd had everything handed to him on a platter, including rain-guaranteed land. But he had been determined to make his own way, to earn the respect of others on his own terms. She had been proud of him when he had told her, excitement dancing in his voice, that he had his eye on a new parcel of land on the other side of town. "Just think, it'll be ours. A couple of 100 acres of dirt to call our own. What do you think of that, eh?" And she too had felt it in the palms of her hands, a tingling sensation of something new, something to throw oneself into. She went inside into the dark, cool interior of the hotel out of the wind. "Bit blowy out there, Myrna," Robbie called from the end of the bar where he was stacking the cigarettes. She liked Robbie, a gentle soul who, like many others, had come back from the war shattered within. He was permanently pickled from the quiet beers he drank from morning to dusk and always had the same temperament. Never grumpy, but he couldn't say happy either. Already rake thin, she was sure that he was getting thinner each year. Whenever she saw him, there seemed to be more of his shirt than him. His gaunt face was starting to take on the sallow complexion and paper-like texture of the old-timers at the bar, and its expression was always the same, quiet and unreadable. Even when his wife had walked out on him not long after he came back, he had seemed neither surprised nor upset by her departure. Now he ran the hotel with the help of his sister, a widow. Tom, his nephew, and Paul had been close at school. "You're not wrong, Robbie. Good day for the washing, but not much else." He walked over to her in that steady gait of his. "How are the chooks doing?" "Not too bad. You'll be pleased to know I've got 2 dozen today." She placed the cartons on the bar and smoothed down her hair. There were, as usual, a couple of the old-timers, Bruce and Henry at the bar, cigarettes burning from their yellowed hands. She lifted her hand in a wave. She looked around the quiet room, which she knew well. The same red floral carpet covered the floor, fading and worn here and there, and although the varnished timber counter was still holding up, it was looking tired.

0: Apart from the brown vinyl stools and the latest beer posters on the walls, not much had changed since the days she had worked in the kitchen.
1: There's a mob coming through on their way to Adelaide tomorrow, so these'll be handy.
0: Sounds like you'll have your hands full, Rob. Did you hear what happened to that family? The one that got lost somewhere near the border a few days ago? The news just came over the wireless. His large, sunken eyes, normally blank, flickered with disbelief. Have they found them?
1: Yep. Found the whole lot of them under a tree, except for the oldest boy. He was found about a mile from the rest of his family. Probably went to look for water on his own, but...
0: Myrna shook her head and cried, "Oh, Lord, how dreadful! All five of them! They've only been out here, what, 6 months?"
1: Robbie nodded and handed her the money, his mouth tight and grim. She walked out again into the brilliant light. Whilst the news of the disappearance had been on everyone's lips for the past week, she was nevertheless overcome by how tragically the drama had ended. A family who had arrived from England to start a new life, only to die of thirst under a godforsaken tree in the middle of nowhere. Why hadn't anybody told them to take some water, for heaven's sake? Didn't they know that this place could swallow you up in an instant, especially if you didn't understand what it could do to you? The wind whistled across the wide street. Myrna spotted Judy, her neighbour, coming out of the grocery store. The short blonde hair appeared even lighter in the sun. She was a few years older than Myrna, but despite all her life on the land, her face blessed with an olive complexion, which according to Judy could be traced to a Spanish ancestor a century back, was relatively free of the usual ravaging effects of the sun. Her small, barrel-like frame belied the large spirit that inhabited her. She was always the one with a pot of soup at the door when someone was ill, and having abandoned an early nursing career, still attended to some of the basic medical needs of neighbours who couldn't get to a doctor or who needed ongoing care at home.
2: The Return by Sylvia Kwon. Narrated by Lauren Williams. This is a Daisy recording produced by the Vision Australia Information Library Service. The two women looked up at the same time and waved. Judy hurried over. Her legs always seemed to move in a blur beneath her as if they couldn't keep up with her need for them. They didn't walk so much as scurry.
0: How are you, Myrna?
3: I'm fine. That Robbie just told me about that family who went missing.
0: Have they found him?
1: Myrna nodded and relayed the whole sorry story. Two women stood there, shaking their heads in disbelief as mothers, wives, trying to empathise but dumbfounded by the sheer ignorance of recent arrivals.
0: That'll be right. Those poms, they've got no idea, tuttered Judy.
1: The wind lifted her hair and the band of grey near the roots shot up.
0: Picking up some groceries? Asked Myrna.
3: Yes, again. Brad and his mob are coming down from Dimboola for a couple of days.
1: Judy held up the two bulging hessian bags she was carrying in each hand. They chatted about her two sons, both of whom farmed in the district. They had four children between them, and Judy relished being a grandmother. How Myrna envied Judy, having both her sons nearby. It was only a matter of time before they would step into Ned's role. While she was pleased that Paul had made a success of himself in the city, there was no denying that a part of her had wanted him, her only child, to stay and settle nearby.
0: How about Paul? Have you heard from him lately? Judy asked.
3: Well, believe it or not, I've actually got a letter here in my bag. She tapped her handbag slung over her wrist. I haven't opened it yet, but it'll be the first as soon as I get home.
0: Judy's face lit up. Oh, you must be relieved, Myrna. He must have heard me grumble to you about not having heard from him.
1: They laughed. It felt good to tell Judy about Paul's letter.
3: I'll see you at the meeting next week. I might drop by for a cuppa before that if the kids haven't worn me out by then.
1: Judy called over her shoulder as she walked towards her car. They'll soon be all over our streets, Paul had said. The cars. Those small Japanese cars he was helping to make. She remembered his confident smile, like a man who could see into the future. She didn't believe him then, and she still didn't quite believe him now. Around here, as far as her eyes could see, they were all Holdens and Fords. She reached into her handbag. The bags of groceries sat near the door. She plucked Paul's letter from the bundle of mail. He hadn't written that often, not as much as she had hoped. 3 years and just 6 letters. This was the 7th. There were months when she could have no choice but to fill in the gaps, wondering what he was up to. Based on his last letter, trying to picture him in a strange country surrounded by unfamiliar faces and different customs. His fair colouring and tall frame unmistakable amongst the black-haired Japanese, like a stork wading through an inky dark sea. Frank had yet to ask about him.
2: Each letter brought joy and trepidation. She mentioned them casually, that Paul was doing well, whether he wanted to hear it or not. Never the details. A couple of times she'd wanted to tell him that Paul sounded happy, enthusiastic even. But no, it would have been too much for him. So he didn't get to hear how Paul was there to watch Betty Cuthbert and Dawn Fraser win their gold medals on the track and in the pool, nor about his trip on the fastest train in the world, the one they called the Bullet Train. Ha, that would be right. Heaven for Paul, who loved trains and anything that moved on wheels. This train had left such an impression. He had gushed about it for most of one letter, describing its journey from Tokyo to the bustling city of Osaka, its windows blurred because of the speed and the smoothness of the ride, as if they were gliding without wheels, a miracle of engineering. She imagined him sitting too close to the window, wide-eyed and hushed by the magnitude of the experience. She slipped on her glasses and peered at the stamp. This one was of a snow-capped mountain with a modern white train in the foreground, the Bullet Train. Snow, something she had yet to see. Just picturing it, it felt magical, unreal. By now, Paul would have seen plenty of it, no doubt. She had been collecting the stamps, peeling them back carefully over the steam from the kettle. Little fragile pictures that excited her, offering tiny glimpses of a place her son had grown to love. Although she would never admit it to Frank, Japan did pique her curiosity. And the last time she was at the library, she had wandered over to the foreign section and perused a book on this exotic land. How modern it had become since the end of the war, with glittering buildings buzzing with efficiency, industry and wealth. Not unlike downtown Melbourne. Yet she also saw small women wrapped in beautiful, colourful traditional clothes, with painted faces that spoke of another time and place and were unlike anything she had seen. Of manicured gardens and mountains and lakes so still they appeared like a mirror for the landscape. She had always been drawn to other places, the more different the better. When she was young, she had adored reading Kipling, and the Atlas had been her favourite book at school when she had dreamed of going to distant places with unfathomable names and peculiar ways. But they had remained dreams, because as the years gained on her and life took hold, she became immersed in its serious business. She slid the knife across the top of the envelope and reached inside for the letter. A photograph accompanied it. Excited, she pulled it out first. She examined the glossy black and white paper. Paul was linked arm in arm with a Japanese girl, a girlfriend. They were standing on a quaint wooden bridge in a garden with a pond behind them, and he was smiling. One of those smiles that spread his cheeks and made his eyes disappear. The girl, hair straight like arrows and skin like porcelain, curled her lips as if she was also about to break into a grin. Myrna recognised his grey suit straight away, the one they had bought together a week before he left for Japan in Melbourne. Something about the photo made her drop it onto the table and reach for the letter, a single flimsy sheet. The black lines whirled before her eyes. She found it hard to focus on the words as she realised she had just seen his wedding photo. She heard Frank's footsteps. She got up too quickly and felt a warm trickle between her legs. Oh, her weak bladder, such a bloody nuisance. She'd put up with it for years. It had never been the same after giving birth. Watching the slow darkening of the floorboards as the amber liquid made its way across the room, she was indifferent to the loss of dignity. The nylon slip stuck to her inner thighs like a wet bandage. She fetched the mop and cleaned it up with swift automatic strokes. She shoved the letter and photo in the bread bin and headed towards the bedroom to get changed. "I'll be out in a minute," she called from the hallway. When she returned in a fresh dress, one of the dozen cotton ones she always wore in the warmer months, she paused in the kitchen doorway. As she watched Frank wash his hands, his broad shoulders hunched over the small sink, she was aware that her breath was caught in the back of her throat, and she cleared it with a small cough before entering the room. "Just caught Harry digging up your beans," he told her. "Oh, I'll have a look at it later," she replied, reaching into the fridge for that plate of leftover corned beef. She tried to concentrate on slicing the meat, but Paul's photograph flashed in her mind. "Thought you'd be upset," muttered Frank.
4: "Did you say something?"
2: "Thought you'd be... never mind." With her back to him, she prepared the sandwiches. The corner of the bread turned red and she quickly dropped the knife. The tip of her finger was smudged with blood.
4: "Oh, darn,"
2: she exclaimed, running her finger under the tap.
5: "The Robertsons are selling up," said Frank as he pulled out his chair.
4: "Are they?"
2: She cut a bit of dressing and wrapped it around the pink finger.
5: Things are getting a bit much for them. They've seen enough droughts in their lifetime, I reckon.
0: Where are they off to, then?
5: To Port Fairy, near Lauren and her kids.
2: She sat down and they ate in silence. She took one bite of the sandwich. It tasted like paper. She tried to remember the sea, that hypnotic, shifting mass of blue she had not seen for so long. The last time had been on their honeymoon in Queenscliff when they had stayed at a hotel near the beach. Suddenly she wanted to see that water, to watch it crash at the end of its journey against the rocks, only to have it pull away again to another unknown destination on the other side of the world. How she would like to be that water, even for just a few moments. She noticed Frank's nose. The skin was peeling again, red like the bottle brush that swayed in the breeze outside the window. His face was a dry canvas with lines so deep they could have held water.
5: I better have a chat to Paul when he gets back. Can't keep doing this on my own forever, said Frank as he stood up and adjusted his hat.
2: His voice echoed in her ears. The screen door banged behind him and he was gone again. Although the benches were clean, she wiped them down as though she were expecting dinner guests. She retrieved the photo from the bread bin and studied it again, this time in disbelief. It must be a mistake, surely. But it wasn't. There he was, her Paul, so strangely happy. Yet it was a blow to her heart. What of the girl? It was hard to know anything about her. She was pretty enough, but who was she? What was she like? And the wedding she never got to attend. But it was Frank who stirred the most in her. What in the world was he going to say? He had been against Paul working for them in the first place and had seethed with outrage when Paul went there 3 years ago, and now this... She had not given his time on the line much thought because the awareness of those years had become the inescapable backdrop to their lives, always there, hovering behind everything. Of course, the early years had been the most difficult when she had struggled with the realization that Frank was never going to be the person he was before he went to war. She had waited, hoping, year after year. But it had eventually dawned on her that while he had returned in body, nothing else about him was the same. But the years had rolled on and they had learnt to cope, making room for the new reality like a difficult relative who had come to stay until eventually it became as familiar as the furniture. But Paul's letter had wedged open that dark rock of silence. She had come to believe that whatever had happened to Frank would remain unexcavated, that the layer upon layer of silence had hardened enough over the years to protect them from any hurtful truths. In the end, though, its outer shell had been as fragile as that of an egg. She understood this now. She put the photo aside and read the letter again. The handwriting, so neat and small, just like Frank's, sat on the lined page like a row of birds on a wire. She tried to picture her son sitting at some desk composing these words, choosing them carefully like a scholar, so resolute, so convinced of his own reckoning. There was no way to tell if he might have hesitated, if he might have regretted any of it. The words simply rolled off the page in a seamless, toneless succession. Miko and I got married a week ago. We will arrive next month a few days before Christmas. As if she might read these words in a newspaper. Damn him! What in the world was he trying to prove? He was married, just like that, foisting this news on them without any warning. She now resented him going there, to a country that mattered to them as much as the weather forecast in Timbuktu, and which all these years ago had fractured their small lives so that nothing would ever be the same again. But this shard of anger disappeared, as quickly as it had come. She took off her glasses. They dropped onto the photo, magnifying the faces of the happy couple so they looked like freaks at a carnival show. She got up and walked outside. The light was bright and strong, and she shielded her eyes with her hand. She tried to make sense of it, but nothing came to her other than a swirl of confusion and heaviness at a future for which she suddenly felt unprepared, but which beckoned with the certainty of the shorebirds who flew over the farm every autumn on their way to their breeding ground in Siberia. They were coming here. She gazed at the hard, biscuit-like land that hadn't seen rain for 5 years.
6: 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Narrated by Lauren Williams. The sound recording was produced by the Vision Australia Information Library Service, commencing on the 4th of September 2015. This book was published by Hatchett in 2014. Copyright and permission to record has been granted by Hatchett Lever Australia to the Vision Australia Information Library Service. No unauthorised copying, broadcasting or public performance of this recording is permitted.
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and the loop top gate replaced at relatively low expense following the tragedy. Mr. Goodfellow said Ms. Trimouliaris's failings were procedural, as the hazard had been allowed to continue and there was no written policy requiring the blind spot to be checked. From 2012 to May 2023, the Child Care Centre was assessed or inspected 6 times by the regulator, Quality Education and Care, NT. It was upgraded from working towards to meeting the National Quality Standard ratings in 2020. Defence Counsel noted that while the centre had itself identified the blind spot as high risk, no concerns regarding supervision practices or the safety of the loop top gate were ever raised by the regulator. Defence called for no conviction to be recorded against the centre or Ms. Trimouliaris, pointing to their early pleas, clean records, and the impact on her future career. That concludes the article, Daycare Worker, Guilty Plea, authored by Fair Walsh and taken from page 9 of today's NT News. And also on page 9 of the paper, it's the article, Woman Charged of Alleged Assault on Baby, Teen. It's authored by Gary Shipway, and this article discusses themes relating to family and domestic violence. A 4-month-old infant has been taken to hospital after allegedly being punched and kicked during a domestic violence incident at a Tennant Creek residence. Territory police arrested and charged a 22-year-old woman following the alleged incident on Tuesday evening. Police said about 9 p.m. they received reports of an alleged assault occurring at a residence in Wuppa Camp. Investigations indicate the offender allegedly assaulted a 16-year-old female family member who was holding a 4-month-old infant at the time. During the incident, both the teenager and infant allegedly sustained injuries after being punched and kicked. The infant was conveyed to Tennant Creek Hospital by ambulance and received treatment for non-life-threatening injuries. At about 11:30 that evening, police located and arrested the 22-year-old. She has since been charged with 2 counts of aggravated assault and is scheduled to appear before the Tennant Creek local court. Tennant Creek Acting Superintendent Michael Fields said it was a deeply concerning incident that highlighted the devastating impact that family and domestic violence could have on vulnerable members of our community, particularly children. Violence of any kind is unacceptable, and police will continue to take strong action to hold offenders accountable and ensure the safety of victims, the acting superintendent said. We encourage anyone experiencing family or domestic violence, or anyone who witnesses such behaviour, to seek assistance and report it to police. And if you or someone you know is experiencing difficulties due to family or domestic violence, support is available 24 hours, 7 days a week by calling 1-800-RESPECT on 1-800-737-732. That number again is 1-800-737-732. In an emergency, please call 000. That was the article, Woman Charged Over Alleged Assault on Baby, Teen, authored by Gary Shipway and taken from page 9 of today's NT News. On Vision Australia Radio, you're listening to Top End News, featuring readings from today's NT News newspaper and ABC News Online for this Friday, the 2nd of October, 2026. 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It's authored by Elsie Lange and Stuart Brash. Aboriginal people will be stranded in Alice Springs and forced to stay off country in overcrowded housing unless funding for a remote bus service is reinstated by the NT government, according to local organisations.

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0: brought old ones back. The American military were also using recycled shellac to coat the instrument panels of their bombers. It wasn't prone to condensation, apparently, putting further strain on the already short supply. Eager to find a replacement, the American record company Columbia developed a new plastic material, vinyl, no doubt to the huge relief of the Beatles. Vinyl records were first issued commercially in 1948. Not only was vinyl more resilient and flexible, it was also capable of supporting a microgroove that meant that records could be played at a new speed of 33 1/3 revolutions per minute and could thus contain more material. The long player had arrived. Finally, record listeners could hear something like 25 minutes of uninterrupted music. From day one, the LP seemed like a natural format for classical music in the way that the 45 RPM single did for pop. The arrival of the LP encouraged everyone to update their record collections. The Shellac 78 was consigned, albeit gradually, to the trash can of history. With the LP came a great swathe of new repertoire and a host of new recording stars. This was the heyday, for example, of Maria Callas, the female successor to Caruso, who made a series of still revered records, many of them at La Scala Milan. Her performance of Puccini's Tosca with the tenor Giuseppe Di Stefano and the baritone Tito Gobbi is still considered by many buffs to be the finest operatic recording ever made. Like Caruso, Callas was made into a superstar by her recordings. The control and detail made possible by recording techniques meant that her vocal performances could be heard with absolute clarity, and the unusual passion of her interpretations was given an almost embarrassing intimacy. Another key development also came from the Second World War. Captured German tape technology found its way to America, and sound, instead of being recorded onto a master disc, a tricky business at the best of times, could now be recorded onto magnetic tape. Different takes of the same piece could now be spliced up and stuck together. And ever since the ability to cut tape was developed, classical music has become obsessed by the possibility of editing. When you listen on record to the average Beethoven symphony, you're actually hearing hundreds of edited segments glued together. In an opera lasting 2 or more hours, this might reach literally thousands of edits. Nowadays, the process of cut and paste is done by computers, but the principle is exactly the same. It is no exaggeration to say that a single note from one performance can replace a single note from another. With the recording of early or period instruments, the ability to stop and start hundreds of times has been a huge boon, since the instruments do not stay in tune with the stability and consistency we expect from modern instruments. You are, in fact, hearing period music with period instruments in authentic editions, thanks to state-of-the-art computer wizardry. In some respects, the editing revolution made things easier for musicians, who could redo their mistakes and wobbles as many times as they liked. On the other hand, an artificially high standard was being sought on record that couldn't possibly be matched in the concert hall. Either way, it led recorded music further than ever away from where it had started. The attempt to recreate as faithfully as possible the oral experience of the concert hall has been abandoned. What has emerged instead is the idea of a definitive performance of a particular piece, frozen in time. A false perfection, as it were. We have witnessed, since the advent of recording, a battle between the concept of music as a living, organic, breathing condition, ceaselessly reinventing and reprocessing itself, never static, never finished, and the concept of music as a thing, like a painting, sculpture, poem, or building. I believe no composers or performers before the 20th century had to grapple with these conflicting views of music. A further stage arrived with the development of stereophonic sound in the late 1950s and its marketing in the 1960s, when everyone began replacing their old mono LPs with stereo ones. Indeed, albums like the Beatles' Sgt. Pepper's Lonely Hearts Club Band made a special feature of the new technique. In the classical world, the stereo experience gave a greater sense of perspective and width to the sound, for example, by laying a symphony orchestra across the two speakers from left to right, as if the listener were standing on the conductor's podium. Despite this, the private experience of listening to a recording was still very different from the communal one to be had in a concert hall. To fuel the ever-growing demand for product, unlike the rock industry, which favoured new artists and composers, the classical sector began to trawl repertoire that reached further and further back in time. In the 1960s and 70s, thanks to pioneers like David Munro, Neville Marriner, and Christopher Hogwood, early and Baroque music found an enthusiastic new following. This rediscovery of lesser-known parts of the repertoire simply would not have happened without Edison's invention. With every new improvement in the sound quality or format, a renewed project of recording and collecting began, and the central repertoire was re-recorded. This had two effects. It confirmed a sort of A playlist of great classical music of the past, and it promoted a constant reassessment of the less central composers. The concept of composers being rediscovered decades after their deaths, or even in some cases while they were still alive, and being repositioned on the ladder of fame is, with the possible exception of Mendelssohn's championing of Bach in the 1820s, a unique feature of the recorded age. The prominence of Mahler, Sibelius, Monteverdi, and almost all music written pre-1600 in our classical mainstream is almost entirely due to this kind of reappraisal with ready reference to recordings of their music. The 20th century's preoccupation through recordings with a constantly updated living museum of Western music resulted in a constant revision of our perception of the music of the past. This, in turn, led to a restless quest for the definitive version, the perfect interpretation, the stretch for authenticity. It is as if modern artists were expected to paint their pictures actually inside the National Gallery and the Tate alongside the masters of the past, whose reputations and achievements bear heavily down upon them, watching their every brushstroke. Prior to the arrival of recorded sound, the overwhelming majority of concerts would have included music of the present or recent past. It was the norm. The story of music listening habits in the 20th century, on the other hand, is more or less the triumph of the past over the present. Even a glance at current classical CD charts shows that our thirst for repackaged, recorded, or edited antiquity far exceeds our interest in even the most popular of our contemporary classical composers, such as Glass, Nyman, Taverner, or Gorecki. While mass audiences, though, were probably less likely to encourage the composition of new works, because they couldn't own them like a wealthy patron might, there was no vanity in the transaction. There is no reason to conclude that their taste in the long run was any less conservative than that of their aristocratic predecessors. Intolerance to the unfamiliar and challenging is a pretty universal trait. But the public's tolerance was also severely tested in the first half of the 20th century by trends in composition that tore up the rulebook of the previous 500 years. Modernism in music became a battleground whose combatants were prepared, it would seem, to fight to the death. The avant-garde composers of the first 60 years of the 20th century sought unapologetically to destroy the very language of European music as they found it. If that meant alienating audiences, driving them away from contemporary music in their millions, then so be it. Indeed, there was a school of thought throughout the musically grim decades that followed the Second World War which proposed that anything that was popular couldn't possibly have value or interest. The smaller the audience, their logic ran, the more likely it was to be comprised of true believers who understood the new music, almost as if the more offensive, austere, or difficult a composition might be, the better chance it had of being real music. Ironically, the very thing that such composers were escaping, namely widespread acceptance, was pursuing them through the medium of broadcasting and ensuring that their alternative manifestos were as publicly proclaimed as possible. Without Cologne's groundbreaking public service radio station WDR, France's ORTF, or Britain's third programme, Radio 3, composers like Pierre Boulez or Hans Werner Henze would have had a few hundred followers, if that, and disappeared into the mists of oblivion.
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14: When you're hurting, what you want most is an answer. Why did this happen? Why me? Why now? Well, Job wanted answers too. He'd lost everything, his children, his health, his livelihood. And when God finally spoke, something surprising happened. God never answered a single question. And yet Job walked away from the exchange satisfied. Hi, I'm Clayton Bjellin. And today on Insight for Living, Chuck brings us to the final chapter of Job's story and what it reveals about the God we so often misunderstood. We begin with some context as Chuck Swindoll reads select passages in the Bible from the book of Job.
15: Saying goodbye to Job is like saying farewell to a long-standing friend. He has become a part of our family and a part of our conversation and really a part of our lives. Just a few excerpts from the 42nd chapter. If you have your Bible open, if you're new with us and not familiar with your Bible, the largest book in the Bible is the book of Psalms. And Job is just before Psalms. We're going to look at a few verses from the last chapter of this great old book of Job. Chapter 42 of Job, verse 1. Then Job answered the Lord and said, I know that you can do all things, and that no purpose of yours can be thwarted. Who is this that hides counsel without knowledge? Therefore, I have declared that which I did not understand, things too wonderful for me, which I did not know. Hear now, and I will speak. I will ask you, and you instruct me. I have heard of you by the hearing of the ear, but now my eye sees you. Therefore, I retract, and I repent in dust and ashes. Verse 10, the Lord restored the fortunes of Job when he prayed for his friends, and the Lord increased all that Job had twofold. Verse 12, the Lord blessed the latter days of Job more than his beginning. Verse 16, after this, Job lived 140 years and saw his sons and his grandsons four generations. And Job died, an old man and full of days.
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15: It's amazing how miscommunication can lead to misunderstanding. This is especially true when what is being communicated winds up in the hearing of the wrong person. I thought of that just this past week when I came across the story of a Minneapolis couple who were there in February, and it was raw and it was frigid, and they decided they would enjoy a long weekend together in Florida, under the sun and relaxing at the beach. The problem was both of them worked, and so getting a schedule that coordinated was a tough thing to do. So the husband agreed to go just a day earlier, and he would meet his wife, who would come that day following. When he got to the hotel, he pulled out his laptop and decided to send his wife an email back in Minneapolis. However, he accidentally left off one letter in her address, and so the email went to another person without his realizing it. In Houston, a widow had just returned from her husband's funeral. He was a minister of many years and had been called home to glory following a sudden heart attack. The widow checked her email, expecting condolence messages from relatives and friends. Upon reading the first message, however, she fainted and fell to the floor. The widow's son heard the noise and rushed into the room and then turned and saw the message on the computer screen, which read, "To my loving wife from your departed husband. Subject, I've arrived." It went on to say, "I've just arrived and have been checked in. Everything went very smoothly after my departure. I also verified that everything has been prepared for your arrival tomorrow." "Looking forward to seeing you then. Hope your journey is as uneventful as mine was. P.S. It sure is hot down here." Miscommunication can lead to serious misunderstanding. That can happen, and it often does, in, believe it or not, even in the truths of the Bible. This is especially so when right truth is deposited in a wrong context or in the ears of someone not able to understand them. Children are a classic example of this. They could become confused and even, if the truth were known, embarrassed if they don't understand the context in which the scriptures are written. Cynthia and I have a very good friend, a couple, who several years ago with their young son Gary were enjoying the holidays and decided shortly after the holidays that they would read the Bible through. And they would have their son, about 10 or 11 years old at the time, be there with them so that he would be able to make the journey. And so they got underway in the book of Genesis. And it wasn't long before Adam and his wife are naked and are not ashamed. The boy listened in silence. And a little later, Adam has relations with his wife, it says, and she bears the son. And a little later than that, the older son murders the younger brother. And then in the fifth chapter, he again has relations with his wife, and she bears another son named Seth. And that leads to the story of Noah and the great flood that brought such vast destruction. But the story of Noah ends in a shameful way, where he uncovers himself in his tent and dies in a sense of shame. And about the time they got underway in chapter 19 of Genesis on Sodom and Gomorrah, Gary said, "Stop. Daddy, should I be listening to all of this stuff?" was his question. You know, not a thing wrong with what was being read, but in the ears of a child, he wonders, what is this book all about? New believers can have the same reaction, and truth from the scriptures can become for them confusing. even about God. Can't you imagine a young believer not knowing much about his or her Heavenly Father asking, why would a good God allow his chosen people, the Jews, to live 400 years and more in Egyptian bondage? Why would a good God do that? Why would a loving God encourage the destruction of all the Canaanites when Joshua and the Jews invaded the land and moved through Jericho? I mean, every one of them was to be killed. And how could a holy God call David a man after my own heart when before he dies, he is guilty of adultery and murder and is in fact a polygamist? Numerous wives, a man after God's heart. And while we're at it, how could a compassionate, faithful God stand back and allow an upright, good man like Job to suffer like he did? Man, if I keep this up, you might wonder why we even take the time to open the scriptures. But all of those questions have answers. They're not simple answers, and they won't satisfy everyone. But take this last one. Maybe we should let Job tell us what he thinks of his God, since he's the one who went through it all and lost everything, including his 10 adult children and his ability to make a living once he was struck down by that dreadful plague that covered his body with boils. And then had to endure three and four alleged friends who came with their sermons and condemnation and judgment. And where was God? Even Job asked that question. Well, I think this would make us want to listen carefully when Job begins to teach us some things about our God. I could have chosen those words of instruction from Job from several chapters, but I've decided to really limit our thinking to the last chapter. And like we did last time, I have seven particular lessons that I think Job would teach us if he were alive today. And thankfully, his words are preserved for us to read. If you were with us last time, we had you make a column of seven, and to title that column, What Job Teaches Us About Ourselves. Today, please go back to that same page, or if you're new with us, just find a blank page in your Bible anywhere and put at the top, just the top of the page, What Job Teaches Us About Our God, and number 1 through 7. Job is set through God's lecture, which began in chapter 38 and 39, went into chapter 40, chapter 41, and he never answers the question. He escorts Job around the universe and introduces him to several of the animals of the field and the birds of the air, but he doesn't answer Job's questions. And remarkably, at the end of the book, Job is submitting to this God, this Heavenly Father who permitted, even allowed, all of these things to occur and still doesn't give specific answers to the specific questions. And yet he submits. Surely he knows some things of God that we need to know as well without having all of our questions answered. Verse 1, chapter 42. Then Job answered the Lord and said, I know that you can do all things. Number 1 in a list of 7, there is nothing God cannot do. Having heard and having realized the limitless power of his infinite God, Job puts his observation and realization into the simplest of terms: you can do all things. There is nothing God cannot do. Theologians call this, interesting word, omni, which means all, potent, powerful, omnipotent. That tells us that there is no limitation, no condition, no reservation, no obstacle that hinders in any way the activities, the acts, the works of our Heavenly Father. Tozer put it this way: all his acts are done without effort. He expends no energy that must be replenished. His self-sufficiency makes it unnecessary for him to look outside himself for a renewal of strength. All the power required to do all that he wills to do lies in undiminished fullness in his own infinite being. Beautiful way to put it. He creates from nothing without any decrease of energy. He sustains all life without ever needing any assistance from any other source. He even raises from the dead those he wishes to raise without facing any resistance. And he withholds the most powerful creature ever created, Satan himself, with no struggle, without the slightest effort expended on his part. Nothing stands in God's way. Nothing hinders God's work. Nothing successfully restrains his will. That's why only he deserves the word awesome. Now, we've cheapened the word. We've given awesome to everything. Stereos are now awesome in their sound. Back when they built them, Datsun, the early Z car, was called awesome. I remember going to the showroom and looking at the Datsun. It didn't seem awesome the longer I looked at it. It had four wheels like every other car. It was smaller than all other cars I'd try to squeeze into. It didn't look awesome, but the kids were saying, and the advertisements were saying, it is awesome. Let me warn you about words. Don't use that one that much. Reserve it for God. Reserve it for one who knows no limitation, faces no impossibility, hurdles no obstacle, and can accomplish whatever he sets out to do 100% of the time. Four times in the scriptures, we read in different words that nothing is impossible with God. Here are the verses. Jeremiah 32:17, Jeremiah 32:27, Luke 1:37, Luke 18:27. Twice in Jeremiah, twice in the Gospel by Luke, all four agreeing. Four specific times in the Word of God, zero impossibilities. You sang of it when you sang the hymn, immortal, invisible, God only wise, in light inaccessible, hid from our eyes. Most blessed, most glorious, the Ancient of Days, almighty. Ah, there it is. Victorious, thy great name we praise. Almighty. When you use the word almighty, it fits only one. Isn't it interesting how ill-acquainted we are with our Heavenly Father? And this is just one of his numerous attributes. There's a second, and I find it at the end of verse 2, no purpose of yours can be thwarted. It is impossible to restrain or nullify God's purposes. It is impossible to restrain or nullify God's purposes. You see the word thwarted, if you carry a New American Standard Bible, as I do, you have found the word thwarted. The Hebrew term is the word that means to cut off. No purpose of yours can be cut off, stopped. God's intentions can neither be altered nor disrupted. What he purposes will transpire without delay, without hindrance, and without failure. Everything that happens on this earth falls within the framework of exactly what God has purposed. Exactly. None of it surprises him. None of it has to be anticipated on his part. It is all unfolding precisely as his perfect omniscience has planned it. Now, I'm going to interject something here that maybe will get your attention, because some of you struggle with absolute sovereignty. It's probably because you have not faced a cataclysmic experience. Christians who go through what I would call a cataclysmic test have little trouble, ultimately, with grasping and embracing God's absolute sovereignty. I'll show you an example. Turn ahead to the book of Daniel. Get beyond the longer prophets. You'll get to Ezekiel, and then the next book is Daniel. Ezekiel is one of the longer of the major prophets, and Daniel follows Ezekiel. Chapter 4 is a story of a man who is full of himself. He's the king of Babylon, which would be much like the land of Iraq today. You could make your own analogies, but Nebuchadnezzar is his name. He believed he was responsible for the kingdom as it was, for the buildings as they had been built, for the gardens as they stood, for the beauty of the waterfalls, for the wonderful pools that had been dug, for the water that flowed, for the people that lived, for all of life as it appeared in the land of Babylon, and he said so. Nebuchadnezzar saw himself as all sovereign, and he said so. Toward the end of the chapter, verse 29, after an encounter with Daniel, who prophesied this would happen, Nebuchadnezzar, 12 months later, was walking on the roof, chapter 4, verse 29. He was walking on the roof of the royal palace of Babylon. So you can see him on the roof. He's looking over the spread, as we'd say in Texas. He's observing all of this kingdom that his eye can see. And the king reflected and said, now feel the arrogance as it drips out of verse 30. Is this not Babylon the Great, which I myself have built as a royal residence by the might of my power and for the glory of my majesty? While the word was in the king's mouth, a voice came from heaven saying, King Nebuchadnezzar, to you it is declared, sovereignty has been removed from you. It doesn't stop there. The voice continues. You will be driven away from mankind, and your dwelling place will be with the beasts of the field. You will be given grass to eat like cattle, and 7 periods of time will pass over you until you recognize. Let me say it again. Until you recognize that the Most High is ruler over the realm of mankind and bestows it, that is sovereignty, on whomever he wishes. Immediately. Remember, God's purposes are never cut off, never thwarted. Immediately after the voice came from heaven, judgment fell. The worst, or the word concerning Nebuchadnezzar was fulfilled. He was driven away from mankind, began eating grass like cattle. His body was drenched with the dew of heaven until his hair had grown like eagle's feathers and his nails like birds' claws. Pause and imagine that. The man who walked on the roof of the palace is now grazing in the field outside the walls of the palace for 7 years, I take it. His hair grows long, of course, and his nails curl and twist like birds' claws. He is insane. He once had his faculties. He once was able to speak the words. I read no words that he spoke. He's eating like a beast in the field. He's grazing. He's living in the elements of the land. He is nothing, nothing. Because the sovereign God of heaven said, that's enough. Curtains. And he's there all that period of time. I call that a cataclysmic experience.
14: There's nothing our God cannot do. No obstacle he can't clear, no purpose that can be thwarted or cut off. Chuck Swindoll opened the final message in our study of Job today by lifting our eyes to the sheer power of God, the one who does according to his will and whose plans unfold exactly as he intends. And there is more ahead when Chuck continues the message titled, What Job Teaches Us About Our God. This is Insight for Living. And if today's program has stirred something in you, we do want to remind you that at Insight for Living Australia, we work as a team to uplift one another as well as listeners through faithful prayer and encouragement. And so if you have a challenge or a burden that you'd like to share with us, we would consider it a joy to pray for you. You can call us in Australia on 1-300-467-444, in New Zealand on +613-9762-6613. Or visit us online at ifl.org.au. I'm Clayton Bjellin, inviting you to join us when Chuck Swindoll presents his final message in his in-depth study of Job, Monday on Insight for Living.

0: fate. Be forewarned that God's eternal judgment is coming to everyone who refuses the offer of salvation that comes from the cross of Calvary. In fact, those who have heard the warning, but they did not heed the warning, they're going to pay a heavier price. Eternal judgment. Their judgment will be more severe, more tragic, unending, unending. Twice Jesus repeats the phrase, unless you repent in verse 3 and in verse 5. What does repentance mean? A lot of people who really have a confused understanding of what repentance is. They confuse it with feeling bad about what they've done. They think that's feeling bad about it, that's repentance. It is not. Others confuse repentance with an emotional reaction of remorse, having remorse about what you, that's not repentance. That's why I want to make that very clear. There are two elements to repentance. First, a person, every human being on the face of the earth must recognize that he or she is a sinner and they have offended a holy God, born with sin, practicing sin. As such, they are heading for a Christless eternity of suffering and turmoil. Not because God is capricious or vindictive, no. But because hell is the natural destination of those who offend a holy God. Therefore, you must agree with God. You must agree with God. I am a sinner. But that's only the first element. Don't stop there. Turning away from sin is only the first element. Turning to Christ is the second element. Turning from sin, yes, but you turn to Christ. Turn to Jesus as the only one who can save you from that dreadful fate. Repentance is not just turning from sin, but turning to the only one who not only saves you from sin, but gives you power over sin in this life. Then our Lord moves in to give us an illustration, a story, a parable. And the story illustrates our precious Lord's amazing patience. He tells us how his loving patience in calling sinners to repent one day will run out. It shows us how he is persevering and persisting in mercy. But one day, that's going to come to an end. I call this an expiration date. And so to illustrate this, he talked about a fig tree. A landowner owned a beautiful garden, and he comes in the middle of the garden, he plants a fig tree, and he plants it well. The fig tree is mentioned at least 50 times in the Bible. Some of these fig trees can grow as high, they're not supposed to be high, but some of them can grow as high as 25 feet. And in addition to the delicious fruit of the figs, the trees have served as an excellent source of shade from the scorching heat of the Middle East. The gardener took very good care of that fig tree. He protected the fig tree. He provided for the fig tree. He placed it in a great location. He watered it regularly. He fertilized it regularly. And yet, to his dismay, he comes in. Season after season, no fruit. This tragic turn of events causes the owner to be perplexed and to be frustrated at the lack of fruit. That tree has tried his patience. And my pleading with you, do not keep on trying God's patience, because that patience one day is going to run out. Verse 7, the owner tells the gardener, cut it down. Why should it keep on sapping the nutrients and the sun and the water and stubbornly refusing to produce fruit of repentance? The gardener pleads with the owner, Give me one more year. Give me one more opportunity. Beloved, this is the Holy Spirit speaking to God the Father and saying to God the Father to give you one more chance. To give you more chance so that the Holy Spirit may speak to your heart directly one more time. So that a friend may speak to you one more time. So that you may hear that loving invitation one more time. So that you may be forewarned one more time. So that you may see the suffering of others as an opportunity to wake you up from your condition one more time. In fact, this parable has several applications. As you know, all parables, when Jesus tells them, they have more than just one application. The immediate application is he's talking about Israel. Because you'll see later on, at the end of this chapter, Jesus weeps over Jerusalem for rejecting him as their Messiah. He weeps. That's probably the primary application. There's a second application. It's for everyone who have refused to respond to God's means of grace. Everyone. The words, next year, this is an expression, meaning it's an indication that there is a limited time. There's just limited time. It's not going to be forever. Once the door of mercy is closed, it's closed. Once you keep on rejecting the invitation and the invitation is withdrawn, it's over. Once the opportunity is totally refused, there is no more opportunities. The axe will fall on the unresponsive soul. Beloved, the Bible tells us in Isaiah 55:6, seek the Lord while he may be found. Seek the Lord while he may be found. Call upon him while he's near. Now is the acceptable time. Now is the day of salvation.
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11: 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And just a warning that today's program may contain language which some listeners could find offensive.
12: The Return by Sylvia Kwan. Narrated by Lauren Williams. This is a Daisy recording produced by the Vision Australia Information Library Service commencing on the 4th of September 2015. She pushed her bowl to one side and propped her elbows on the table. Her hands were clasped beneath her chin and her arms made the shape of an upturned V. Although her skin glistened with dampness, she radiated a quiet pleasure. "So, this new model you've been working on, do you think it'll be out soon?" she asked. Her voice, it was too enthusiastic. Normally she tried to temper her tone in front of Frank, but tonight she forgot. Anyway, she was tired of tiptoeing around him and being the intermediary. It was lonely, like steering a boat across choppy waters. "In a couple of months," he replied. His hands, soft and supple, indoor hands, played with a dessert spoon, rolling it back and forth on the table. His bowl was already clean. "It sounds like you've been busy, as you keep telling me."
13: "Yeah, it's been a hectic few months. Toyota's pretty excited about it, though."
12: "Are you?" she asked him. He was thinking it over, brows gathered. He darted a glance at his father. Nervous. "Look up, Frank, for God's sake. Would it hurt to talk to your son?"
13: Once Paul had left home, Frank rarely asked him anything, especially after he decided to work for the Japs, or Nips, as Frank called them. He sat there like now, making his point without saying anything. "Well, actually, I've got some news." Frank looked up then. She nodded.
12: "Go on."
13: This time she thought perhaps it had something to do with a girl. She hoped so. She waited. "They want me to go over there," he muttered before swallowing. It sounded like a billiard ball dropping into a pocket.
12: "Where? Oh, you mean..."
13: Myrna asked. "Japan." He dropped the spoon and looked at Frank. Once, when he was 6, he'd spent most of an afternoon on the small hill behind the house, contemplating the incline in his billy cart, so serious about conquering the downhill journey, refusing her help, his little body gripped by a mysterious need to prove himself. He was wearing that mask again, jaws tight, eyes narrowed and mouth set, meant to show them he had made up his mind about something. Frank lifted the last scoop of his pudding to his mouth and stood up. His blank expression might have appeared indifferent to others, but she knew better. A cold shiver ran through her. She wanted to tell him, what difference does this make? He's already working for them, isn't he? Frank went outside for his cigarette. She concentrated on her middle finger as it circled the rim of her dessert bowl like a tightrope walker, drawn again and again to a small chip in its once smooth edge, dipping in and out, betrayal. That was what she'd seen in his face. She'd had years to learn this wordless language of twitching muscles and gymnastics of brows and mouths. She'd had to. Through the window, she saw the thin curl of cigarette smoke rise above him before it danced away into the night sky. And she resisted the urge to run outside and shake him into some reaction instead of having to put up with this impossible, impenetrable wall that was a bloody curse to live with. Perhaps they might yell and even hurl things at one another. But habits were hard to break. She turned to Paul with a hesitant smile.
12: "You said yes, I gather."
13: He nodded. His face was calm and restored, the mask gone. The normally tight jaw was slack. It must have felt good to have got it off his chest. He pushed back his chair and paused for a minute, contemplating the strong call of duty that pulled him towards his father, drawn by the need to face him and placate him. Although she could see at this moment he was ready to admit that his father was a stranger to him. Tonight, Frank's silence felt as fresh and raw as salt water on a wound. Paul finally stood up and went outside to join him. But there was no more talk. Only the cicadas were unrepentant with their tunes. They knew no different. She wanted to huddle with them in the darkness, heaving with them, lost in some trance of nature that never explained, never had to explain. She was aware that her little family was disintegrating right before her eyes. What did this mean? Would Paul come back one day as they hoped to take over the farm? The men sat together outside, the air around them so tight. Only a family could endure the awkwardness. She cleared away the dishes. Already, the dinner, the three of them sitting around the kitchen table, seemed to belong to a distant past. Tomorrow she would find the strength to guide them, yet again, across the stormy waters. She slid the scraps into Harry's bowl, and this time the stiffness in her back was hard to ignore. A tug of confusion took hold of her. Yes, she would miss him and worry about him, that was a given. Especially now her hopes of having him back for good appeared unrealistic and out of touch. But she was also happy for him, that he had found the courage to forge his own path in a foreign land across the oceans, about to embark on an adventure she could only dream about. She was proud of him, just as she had been when he'd conquered that hill. Yet she couldn't tell him because Frank wouldn't see it that way. He would think that they were turning against him. Chapter 2, Metatongue, 1966. A wind, an old wind, blew across the land, making the topsoil fly. It had blown through here before, carrying the disappointments of those who tried to make this stubborn land bear something. Thank God they had the sheep, but even they were struggling. They would just have to hang on, like the last time and the time before that. Everyone prayed for rain, but she didn't believe in that. She didn't think God had anything to do with the weather. It would come when it was time, as it always did. But it wasn't easy, this waiting. As a young girl, she'd seen former soldiers who'd been given land for nothing walk off their holdings because there was no rain to make things grow. Who could blame them? Free meant little if there was no rain. She remembered sheds and cottages empty, abandoned to the dogs. The steering wheel was hot beneath her hands and the vinyl seat stuck to the backs of her thighs. Everything seemed to be melting and stretching, and she moved her clammy palms further down the wheel. The light bounced off the bonnet of her car and made the road shimmer. The shiny aerial flapped like a broken twig against the windscreen. She wound up the rattling window. What they could have done with all that water from the flood a few years back. The memory of it felt like a dream. A war was escalating, the announcer said on the car radio, in another Asian jungle. The Americans were helping the resistance against the communists, this time countrymen fighting each other. She pulled into Hughes Road, named after the man who founded Metatongue when it had been nothing but a dirt road with a couple of tin shacks. Now the paved main road was flanked on either side by a respectable group of buildings. A two-story hotel, the Union, stood on a corner with wide verandas that wrapped around its proud red brick facade. A grocery and hardware store, general goods store, a chemist, a post office, a clothing store, a library, and even a hospital at the end of the street. The heyday of the town had been some decades back during the Depression, when city-bred men, lean and hungry in dusty clothes, came looking for work on the farms. There had been people everywhere, hustling and bustling with purpose. Some of them had ended up as lodgers in her house, men with stories about trams and city life that excited her to her mother's annoyance. She parked the car in front of the post office and went inside. After Paul went to Japan, she had the habit of collecting the mail, if she was early enough, from the post office instead of waiting for the roadside box delivery. Outside again, she shuffled through the envelopes. Ah, at last, a letter from Paul. Something warm trickled through her at the sight of his handwriting and the foreign stamp on the envelope. The first one she would open when she got home. She fetched the carton of eggs from the back seat of her car and walked the few yards to the Union Hotel where she'd first met Frank, colliding with him as she left work one evening and he was on his way to the bar. She'd often taken home the leftovers and she forgot she had some in her bag until he had sniffed the air and said, "A lady with a fine smell." She had stood there shyly, apologising and fumbling, before Frank tipped his hat and introduced himself. When Sandra, one of the other waitresses, had found out about their blossoming romance, she had told her with a wink as if Myrna had hit some jackpot. He's one of the Gibsons, one of those lucky ones under the rain band. They wouldn't know what a drought is. If only Frank had agreed to take over some of the land his father had offered him. But then again, she'd also known from gossip around town how difficult it had been for him growing up privileged. The golden boy, who'd had everything handed to him on a platter, including rain-guaranteed land. But he had been determined to make his own way, to earn the respect of others on his own terms. She had been proud of him when he had told her, excitement dancing in his voice, that he had his eye on a new parcel of land on the other side of town. Just think, it'll be ours. A couple of 100 acres of dirt to call our own. What do you think of that, eh? And she too had felt it in the palms of her hands, a tingling sensation of something new, something to throw oneself into. She went inside into the dark, cool interior of the hotel out of the wind. Bit blowy out there, Myrna, Robbie called from the end of the bar where he was stacking the cigarettes. She liked Robbie, a gentle soul who, like many others, had come back from the war shattered within. He was permanently pickled from the quiet beers he drank from morning to dusk, and always had the same temperament. Never grumpy, but he couldn't say happy either. Already rake thin, she was sure that he was getting thinner each year. Whenever she saw him, there seemed to be more of his shirt than him. His gaunt face was starting to take on the sallow complexion and paper-like texture of the old-timers at the bar, and its expression was always the same, quiet and unreadable. Even when his wife had walked out on him not long after he came back, he had seemed neither surprised nor upset by her departure. Now he ran the hotel with the help of his sister, a widow. Tom, his nephew, and Paul had been close at school. You're not wrong, Robbie. Good day for the washing, but not much else. He walked over to her in that steady gait of his. How are the chooks doing? Not too bad. You'll be pleased to know I've got 2 dozen today. She placed the cartons on the bar and smoothed down her hair. There were, as usual, a couple of the old-timers, Bruce and Henry at the bar, cigarettes burning from their yellowed hands. She lifted her hand in a wave. She looked around the quiet room, which she knew well. The same red floral carpet covered the floor, fading and worn here and there, and although the varnished timber counter was still holding up, it was looking tired. Apart from the brown vinyl stools and the latest beer posters on the walls, not much had changed since the days she had worked in the kitchen. There's a mob coming through on their way to Adelaide tomorrow, so these'll be handy. Sounds like you'll have your hands full, Rob. Did you hear what happened to that family? The one that got lost somewhere near the border a few days ago? The news just came over the wireless. His large, sunken eyes, normally blank, flickered with disbelief. Have they found them? Yep. Found the whole lot of them under a tree, except for the oldest boy. He was found about a mile from the rest of his family. Probably went to look for water on his own, but... Myrna shook her head and cried, Oh, Lord, how dreadful. All 5 of them. They've only been out here, what, 6 months? Robbie nodded and handed her the money, his mouth tight and grim. She walked out again into the brilliant light. Whilst the news of the disappearance had been on everyone's lips for the past week, she was nevertheless overcome by how tragically the drama had ended. A family who had arrived from England to start a new life, only to die of thirst under a godforsaken tree in the middle of nowhere. Why hadn't anybody told them to take some water, for heaven's sake? Didn't they know that this place could swallow you up in an instant, especially if you didn't understand what it could do to you? The wind whistled across the wide street. Myrna spotted Judy, her neighbour, coming out of the grocery store. Her short blonde hair appeared even lighter in the sun. She was a few years older than Myrna, but despite all her life on the land, her face blessed with an olive complexion, which according to Judy could be traced to a Spanish ancestor a century back, was relatively free of the usual ravaging effects of the sun. Her small barrel-like frame belied the large spirit that inhabited her. She was always the one with a pot of soup at the door when someone was ill, and having abandoned an early nursing career, still attended to some of the basic medical needs of neighbours who couldn't get to a doctor or who needed ongoing care at home. The Return by Sylvia Kwon. Narrated by Lauren Williams. This is a Daisy recording produced by the Vision Australia Information Library Service. The two women looked up at the same time and waved. Judy hurried over. Her legs always seemed to move in a blur beneath her as if they couldn't keep up with her need for them. They didn't walk so much as scurry. How are you, Myrna? I'm fine. But Robbie just told me about that family who went missing. Have they found him?
12: Myrna nodded and relayed the whole sorry story. Two women stood there, shaking their heads in disbelief as mothers, wives, trying to empathise but dumbfounded by the sheer ignorance of recent arrivals.
13: That'll be right. Those poms, they've got no idea, tuttered Judy.
12: The wind lifted her hair and the band of grey near the roots shot up.
13: Picking up some groceries? Asked Myrna.
12: Yes, again. Brad and his mob are coming down from Dimboola for a couple of days. Judy held up the two bulging Hessian bags she was carrying in each hand. They chatted about her two sons, both of whom farmed in the district. They had four children between them, and Judy relished being a grandmother. How Myrna envied Judy, having both her sons nearby. It was only a matter of time before they would step into Ned's role. While she was pleased that Paul had made a success of himself in the city, there was no denying that a part of her had wanted him, her only child, to stay and settle nearby.
13: How about Paul? Have you heard from him lately? Judy asked.
12: Well, believe it or not, I've actually got a letter here in my bag. She tapped her handbag slung over her wrist. I haven't opened it yet, but it'll be the first as soon as I get home.
13: Judy's face lit up. Oh, you must be relieved, Myrna. He must have heard me grumble to you about not having heard from him.
12: They laughed. It felt good to tell Judy about Paul's letter.
13: I'll see you at the meeting next week. I might drop by for a cuppa before that if the kids haven't worn me out by then,
12: Judy called over her shoulder as she walked towards her car. They'll soon be all over our streets, Paul had said. The cars. Those small Japanese cars he was helping to make. She remembered his confident smile, like a man who could see into the future. She didn't believe him then, and she still didn't quite believe him now. Around here, as far as her eyes could see, they were all Holdens and Fords. She reached into her handbag. The bags of groceries sat near the door. She plucked Paul's letter from the bundle of mail. He hadn't written that often, not as much as she had hoped. 3 years and just 6 letters. This was the 7th. There were months when she could have no choice but to fill in the gaps, wondering what he was up to. Based on his last letter, trying to picture him in a strange country surrounded by unfamiliar faces and different customs. His fair colouring and tall frame unmistakable amongst the black-haired Japanese, like a stork wading through an inky dark sea. Frank had yet to ask about him. Each letter brought joy and trepidation. She mentioned them casually, that Paul was doing well, whether he wanted to hear it or not. Never the details. A couple of times she'd wanted to tell him that Paul sounded happy, enthusiastic even. But no, it would have been too much for him. So he didn't get to hear how Paul was there to watch Betty Cuthbert and Dawn Fraser win their gold medals on the track and in the pool, nor about his trip on the fastest train in the world, the one they called the Bullet Train. Ha, that would be right. Heaven for Paul, who loved trains and anything that moved on wheels. This train had left such an impression. He had gushed about it for most of one letter, describing its journey from Tokyo to the bustling city of Osaka, its windows blurred because of the speed and the smoothness of the ride, as if they were gliding without wheels, a miracle of engineering. She imagined him sitting too close to the window, wide-eyed and hushed by the magnitude of the experience. She slipped on her glasses and peered at the stamp. This one was of a snow-capped mountain with a modern white train in the foreground, the Bullet Train. Snow, something she had yet to see. Just picturing it, it felt magical, unreal. By now, Paul would have seen plenty of it, no doubt. She had been collecting the stamps, peeling them back carefully over the steam from the kettle. Little fragile pictures that excited her, offering tiny glimpses of a place her son had grown to love. Although she would never admit it to Frank, Japan did pique her curiosity. And the last time she was at the library, she had wandered over to the foreign section and perused a book on this exotic land. How modern it had become since the end of the war, with glittering buildings buzzing with efficiency, industry and wealth. Not unlike downtown Melbourne. Yet she also saw small women wrapped in beautiful, colourful traditional clothes, with painted faces that spoke of another time and place and were unlike anything she had seen. Of manicured gardens and mountains and lakes so still they appeared like a mirror for the landscape. She had always been drawn to other places, the more different the better. When she was young, she had adored reading Kipling, and the Atlas had been her favourite book at school when she had dreamed of going to distant places with unfathomable names and peculiar ways. But they had remained dreams, because as the years gained on her and life took hold, she became immersed in its serious business. She slid the knife across the top of the envelope and reached inside for the letter. A photograph accompanied it, a
13: Excited, she pulled it out first. She examined the glossy black and white paper. Paul was linked arm in arm with a Japanese girl, a girlfriend. They were standing on a quaint wooden bridge in a garden with a pond behind them, and he was smiling. One of those smiles that spread his cheeks and made his eyes disappear. The girl, hair straight like arrows and skin like porcelain, curled her lips as if she was also about to break into a grin. Myrna recognized his grey suit straight away, the one they had bought together a week before he left for Japan in Melbourne. Something about the photo made her drop it onto the table and reach for the letter, a single flimsy sheet. The black lines whirled before her eyes. She found it hard to focus on the words as she realized she had just seen his wedding photo. She heard Frank's footsteps. She got up too quickly and felt a warm trickle between her legs. Oh, her weak bladder, such a bloody nuisance. She'd put up with it for years. It had never been the same after giving birth. Watching the slow darkening of the floorboards as the amber liquid made its way across the room, she was indifferent to the loss of dignity. The nylon slip stuck to her inner thighs like a wet bandage. She fetched the mop and cleaned it up with swift automatic strokes. She shoved the letter and photo in the bread bin and headed towards the bedroom to get changed. "I'll be out in a minute," she called from the hallway. When she returned in a fresh dress, one of the dozen cotton ones she always wore in the warmer months, she paused in the kitchen doorway. As she watched Frank wash his hands, his broad shoulders hunched over the small sink, she was aware that her breath was caught in the back of her throat, and she cleared it with a small cough before entering the room. "Just caught Harry digging up your beans," he told her. "Oh, I'll have a look at it later," she replied, reaching into the fridge for that plate of leftover corned beef. She tried to concentrate on slicing the meat, but Paul's photograph flashed in her mind. "Thought you'd be upset," muttered Frank. "Did you say something?" "Thought you'd be... never mind." With her back to him, she prepared the sandwiches. The corner of the bread turned red and she quickly dropped the knife. The tip of her finger was smudged with blood. "Oh, darn," she exclaimed, running her finger under the tap. "The Robertsons are selling up," said Frank as he pulled out his chair. "Are they?" She cut a bit of dressing and wrapped it around the pink finger. "Things are getting a bit much for them. They've seen enough droughts in their lifetime, I reckon." "Where are they off to, then?" "To Port Fairy, near Lauren and her kids." She sat down and they ate in silence. She took one bite of the sandwich. It tasted like paper. She tried to remember the sea, that hypnotic, shifting mass of blue she had not seen for so long. The last time had been on their honeymoon in Queenscliff when they had stayed at a hotel near the beach. Suddenly, she wanted to see that water, to watch it crash at the end of its journey against the rocks, only to have it pull away again to another unknown destination on the other side of the world. How she would like to be that water, even for just a few moments. She noticed Frank's nose. The skin was peeling again, red like the bottle brush that swayed in the breeze outside the window. His face was a dry canvas with lines so deep they could have held water. "I better have a chat to Paul when he gets back. Can't keep doing this on my own forever," said Frank as he stood up and adjusted his hat. His voice echoed in her ears. The screen door banged behind him and he was gone again. Although the benches were clean, she wiped them down as though she were expecting dinner guests. She retrieved the photo from the bread bin and studied it again, this time in disbelief. It must be a mistake, surely. But it wasn't. There he was, her Paul, so strangely happy. Yet it was a blow to her heart. What of the girl? It was hard to know anything about her. She was pretty enough, but who was she? What was she like? And the wedding she never got to attend. But it was Frank who stirred the most in her. What in the world was he going to say? He had been against Paul working for them in the first place and had seethed with outrage when Paul went there 3 years ago, and now this... She had not given his time on the line much thought because the awareness of those years had become the inescapable backdrop to their lives, always there, hovering behind everything. Of course, the early years had been the most difficult when she had struggled with the realization that Frank was never going to be the person he was before he went to war. She had waited, hoping, year after year. but it had eventually dawned on her that while he had returned in body, nothing else about him was the same. But the years had rolled on and they had learnt to cope, making room for the new reality like a difficult relative who had come to stay until eventually it became as familiar as the furniture. But Paul's letter had wedged open that dark rock of silence. She had come to believe that whatever had happened to Frank would remain unexcavated, that the layer upon layer of silence had hardened enough over the years to protect them from any hurtful truths. In the end, though, its outer shell had been as fragile as that of an egg. She understood this now. She put the photo aside and read the letter again. The handwriting, so neat and small, just like Frank's, sat on the lined page like a row of birds on a wire. She tried to picture her son sitting at some desk composing these words, choosing them carefully like a scholar, so resolute, so convinced of his own reckoning. There was no way to tell if he might have hesitated, if he might have regretted any of it. The words simply rolled off the page in a seamless, toneless succession. Miko and I got married a week ago. We will arrive next month, a few days before Christmas. As if she might read these words in a newspaper. Damn him! What in the world was he trying to prove? He was married, just like that, foisting this news on them without any warning. She now resented him going there, to a country that mattered to them as much as the weather forecast in Timbuktu, and which all these years ago had fractured their small lives so that nothing would ever be the same again. But this shard of anger disappeared as quickly as it had come. She took off her glasses. They dropped onto the photo, magnifying the faces of the happy couple so they looked like freaks at a carnival show. She got up and walked outside. The light was bright and strong, and she shielded her eyes with her hand. She tried to make sense of it, but nothing came to her other than a swirl of confusion and heaviness at a future for which she suddenly felt unprepared, but which beckoned with the certainty of the shorebirds who flew over the farm every autumn on their way to their breeding ground in Siberia. They were coming here. She gazed at the hard, biscuit-like land that hadn't seen rain for 5 years. The Return by Sylvia Kwon. Narrated by Lauren Williams. The sound recording was produced by the Vision Australia Information Library Service, commencing on the 4th of September 2015. This book was published by Hatchett in 2014. Copyright and permission to record has been granted by Hatchett Lever Australia to the Vision Australia Information Library Service. No unauthorised copying, broadcasting or public performance of this recording is permitted.

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Hello and welcome to this week's edition of Green Advocate with me, Natalie Shea, coming to you from the studios of 2RPH in Sydney. In this week's program, well, you might recall from last week that I read you an article from Choice magazine all about whether this was the moment to be buying yourself a battery for your energy systems. I have a second article from Choice magazine. 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But what exactly are VPPs? 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We explain this complex energy model in simple terms. What is a VPP? A virtual power plant might sound like some sort of sci-fi concept, but the reality is actually more straightforward than the futuristic name may suggest. In basic terms, when you sign up to a VPP company, your battery is connected to a giant network of other residents' home batteries, which are all linked virtually through smart software and the internet. By drawing electricity from this decentralized network, the VPP operator becomes a virtual power plant that's capable of aggregating large amounts of power to sell to the grid. VPPs can also link electric vehicles, EVs, and controllable household loads like hot water systems, but currently most VPP operators focus on batteries. How do VPPs work? One, you sign on with a virtual power plant and share control of your battery in exchange for financial incentives. These can include bill credits, high tariff rates, or a cut of profits on electricity sold, depending on your VPP plan. Two, to maximise revenue, the company charges your battery during the day when electricity is cheapest through solar or top-ups from the grid. Three, as wholesale electricity prices rise during peak times, such as at night, the company sells it to the grid for a higher price. This practice is called energy arbitrage. And four, occasionally grid demand spikes, usually during heat waves or cold snaps, will send wholesale prices soaring, which can result in higher payouts depending on your VPP company and plan. In addition to financial rewards, VPPs also assist in grid stability and reduce reliance on traditional expensive power sources like coal and gas plants during peak times. By providing clean, renewable energy en masse, they also cut carbon emissions, so it's a win-win. A VPP company may be a traditional energy retailer if they offer it, like AGL, Origin or Energy Australia, or a separate operator such as Amber, Reposit and Glowbird, for example. What you need to join a VPP. Requirements depend on the individual company, but generally you'll need the following. A VPP-compatible home battery and inverter/controller. Most batteries these days are generally VPP-compatible,
especially given it's a condition of getting the federal government battery rebate. You don't have to join a VPP to qualify for the rebate, but the battery must be compatible. VPPs usually use apps or software to link your battery to their network, although some also require a special hardware controller to be installed. Choice tip: some virtual power plant companies only support certain battery and inverter brands, usually ones they've already tested with their network. So it's worth checking our VPP product pages in advance of signing up or buying a battery. 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But given panels generate cheaper power, they usually go hand in hand. A smart meter. This is usually installed or upgraded as part of getting a battery. It's essential for tracking your electricity imports and exports, as well as VPP and energy retailer billing. 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

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Why does a VPP need to control your battery? When you've just spent thousands of dollars to install a new battery, the last thing you might want to do is give control of it to another company, especially if one of your motivations was energy independence. But if you want to join a VPP, you need to share control of your battery. Why? Because VPPs operate by dynamically charging their battery network when electricity is at its cheapest and exporting it at peak times to get the best prices. They need control to do this effectively in real time. You still own the battery, and you can usually set your own limits and preferences so you're not left high and dry. These conditions usually include maintaining a minimum battery reserve, often 10 to 30%, prioritizing your household's energy needs, and restricting VPP participation and power exports to certain times of day. Of course, doing this will limit your potential VPP earnings, but it's a balancing act between your needs and the company's. Does a VPP affect battery longevity? Yes, it can. Being part of a virtual power plant means more battery charges and discharges, which can rapidly increase its number of daily cycles. A cycle equals one full charge and discharge sequence. This can add more wear and tear to your battery and possibly shorten its lifespan. Many home batteries come with a product warranty that covers 10 years or around 6,000 cycles, whichever comes first. The latter equate to around 16 years of use at one cycle a day. But obviously a trigger-happy VPP can speed that up a lot and shorten the battery's lifespan. Some companies stipulate the maximum number of cycles they can initiate in a day or set a total discharge amount for the year. But it's another thing to consider in your VPP maths. Government rebates. Some state governments currently offer extra incentives to join a VPP in an effort to boost uptake and solar sharing. 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

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And finally, in South Australia, the REPS VPP incentive, the URL for that is mactradeservices.com.au. 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And that was an article from Choice Magazine. 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

You're listening to Green Advocate with me, Natalie Shea. I'd like to read for you now an article. It dates back a little while now. This one was published online on the 2nd of August, so that was a few months ago. It's by Caitlin Fitzsimmons. It was published in the Sydney Morning Herald online edition, smh.com.au. And the title reads, Bruce's home was like a tent, a new energy rating is guiding upgrades. In most of Australia, new homes must meet a minimum energy efficiency standard of 7 stars out of 10. But experts say the typical existing home rates no more than 3 stars. About 70% of Australia's 11 million houses and apartments were built before the introduction of minimum efficiency standards. Home owners, buyers, and renters had no way of knowing how their home performed until now. The Nationwide House Energy Rating Scheme, oh, that's the acronym is NATHERS, N-A-T-H-E-R-S. So the NATHERS standard for 90% of the nation's new builds opened up to existing homes on the 1st of July and was renamed the Home Energy Ratings. Jacob Kane, president of the Real Estate Institute of Australia, said this was one of the most important transitions of our residential built environment in generations. Across the country, the average Australian home sits at somewhere in the vicinity of a 2 to 3 star rating, which in simple terms means that we're living in inefficient, cold, drafty, oftentimes hot, and uncomfortable homes, Kane said. Upgrading those homes represents an incredible opportunity for Australians to live in more comfortable, lower cost, and healthier homes. The ratings can be used by homeowners to inform renovations, and by people buying or renting homes to compare the energy performance of different properties. Banks can also rely on them to assess loan applications, since the energy upgrades will increase people's disposable income. Assistant Minister for Climate Change and Energy Josh Wilson said it was an important tool to reduce household costs by giving practical advice about which upgrades would have the biggest impact. Australians deserve homes that are comfortable to live in and affordable to run, Wilson said. The New South Wales government has recently completed a trial of how home energy ratings can be shared when homes are advertised for sale or lease, and announced the ratings will be included in their new loan and discount program to fund energy-saving upgrades. The state's residents can now access zero-interest loans between $2,000 and $15,000 to undergo an assessment and make a range of energy-saving upgrades. The Victorian government has an energy upgrades program to help residents cut power bills and reduce greenhouse gas emissions, with rebates or discounts on a range of energy-saving products, such as hot water pumps. Kane said the Victorian government also had minimum rental standards relating to energy efficiency coming into effect in March next year. This would force landlords to pay attention to insulation, draft-proofing, and upgrading appliances. Home buyers and prospective tenants were increasingly asking questions about energy efficiency, Kane said. Cecile Weldon, the founder of Future Agent, an academy for real estate agents, said the home energy ratings for existing homes were currently a tool for people considering renovations. Every Australian has an experience of living in an uncomfortable home, so we understand that a comfortable home is great, but we don't know how to get it, Weldon says. We don't know which features are delivering comfort. Weldon said she could foresee the ratings being made mandatory for home sales and rentals in the future. For now, she said,
The property portals Domain and realestate.com.au had added energy efficiency to the standard list of features for property listings. Bruce Pearson did a home energy rating assessment for his Blue Mountains home at the suggestion of his bank as part of the New South Wales trial to expand the ratings to existing homes. It's an old mountain weatherboard cottage from the 1930s, and like all old Australian houses, or actually some new ones as well, it's like a damn tent, Pearson said. There's no insulation at all. The Lawson property, his home of the past 20 years with his wife Rose and daughter Lily, scored 1.2 stars out of 10 on the thermal rating and 0 out of 100 for the whole of home rating. Home efficiency upgrades have boosted the score to 2.5 stars out of 10 and 71 out of 100, the latter considered a high rating. Pearson's renovations predated the zero-interest government loans, but he accessed the Household Energy Upgrades Fund using a Westpac Sustainable Upgrades home loan to install solar panels, battery and hot water heat pumps. But one of the most effective improvements he has made was the cheapest, installing seals around their doors to stop hot or cold air leakage. He has also added insulation to the walls as he has renovated. Pearson said he was considering future upgrades, such as double glazed windows and removing the gas cooktop to make the home fully electric. Lily Pearson, 21, said she was involved in organising the upgrades because she was interested in how to run a home to save money and the environment. This could be one of the ways I can make a difference as an individual, Pearson said. For more information there, the website that's listed is Home Energy Rating, and that is all one word with no spaces, homeenergyrating.gov.au. I was reading that article there from the Sydney Morning Herald, at least from its online edition, which is at smh.com.au. That's an article that was published there on the 2nd of August this year, written by Caitlin Fitzsimmons, and the article headed Bruce's Home Was Like a Tent, A New Energy Rating Is Guiding Upgrades. And that brings us to the end of this week's half hour of Green Advocate. My name is Natalie Shea. It's always my pleasure to present this program for you. I hope you found something interesting in today's program, something that piqued your curiosity. There will be another edition, of course, at the same time next week. Do join me again then if you are willing and able. Catch you next week. Bye for now.

migrations, when the birds are active at night rather than during the day. The bats are typically difficult to study, but scientists at Donana Biological Station, an outpost of the Spanish National Research Council, microchipped local individuals and outfitted 14 of them with cutting-edge recording tags that captured altitude, movement and sound over two spring seasons, gathering incredible reports of the furry mammal's adventures. "It's like flying with the greater nocturnal bat," says Elena Tena, a conservation biologist at Donana Biological Station and co-author on the study. The researchers reconstructed quite a flight from that startling recording. The female bat soared to an altitude of 3/4 of a mile, searching for prey. Then it apparently locked in on a migrating songbird, made contact and dove steeply, emitting echolocation calls amid the sounds of an ongoing tussle between the two animals. As the bat approached the ground, the bird let out a string of panicked cheeps before ominously falling silent. And then, for an incredible 23 minutes, the bat's echolocation squeaks were punctuated by chewing and crunching, even as the bat kept flying. "They're basically screaming with their mouths full," Stidsholt said, noting that, proportional to the bat's body size, the species' calls are among the loudest noises known to scientists. The researchers compared the bird's distress calls with existing songbird recordings gathered by other scientists whose work requires catching the birds in nearly invisible mist nets. The cries from the unlucky bird on the bat's recording matched those of the European robin. The researchers also gathered torn-off bird wings found on the ground in known greater nocturnal hunting areas. DNA testing confirmed the presence of saliva from these bats on the wings, supporting scientific hypotheses that the animals bite off and discard the wings after killing a songbird, as they do with insects, most likely to reduce the weight they carry while snacking. This aspect of the finding is particularly interesting to University of Wyoming bat biologist Riley Bernard, who was not involved in the study. Although the bats eat primarily insects, they have this behavioural plasticity to be able to tap into resources when they're available, she says. Bernard admits to some envy of the European researchers, noting that North America's bats are all much smaller than the greater nocturnal, too small to carry the tags used in this experiment. Danilo Russo, an ecologist at the University of Naples Federico II in Italy, who was also not involved in the study, would love to fit a small bat with this type of technology. "Now we have this amazing means of penetrating the darkness and their hidden world," he says. "I think it would be a complete game changer, just like in this case." The author of that article was Megan Bartels. It was entitled Fine Feathered Snack. It came from pages 15 and 16 of the Scientific American of January 2026. Bit of chemistry now. We're going to the Scientific American of May 2026, page 20. The article is entitled Thermal Breakthrough: A New Superheat Conductor Challenges Fundamental Physics. And the author is Rachel Neuer. Copper moves the world's heat. For more than a century, it has been recognized as one of the best heat conductors in nature, and this property made copper the go-to choice to cool electronics, industrial equipment, data centers, and power systems. But there's a new, record-breakingly cool metal in town. As reported in Science, a metallic material called theta-phase tantalum nitride achieved a thermal conductivity of about 1,110 watts per meter Kelvin, about three times higher than copper's 400 watts per meter Kelvin. And it works in a way scientists have never seen before.
our result breaks the historic